Fania All-Stars present a special number written by Larry Harlow and featuring Mongo Santa Maria and Ray Barreto in a conga duel with Nicky Marrero on timbales, Roberto Rowena on bongos, and it's called Congo Bongo. Vaya, Fania All-Stars.

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Frenzy is all I can say. You were listening to the Fania All-Stars, a collection of all the great musicians from the Fania label, featuring a conga battle between Mongo Santa Maria and Ray Barreto, featuring Jan Hammer and conducted by Larry Harlow. Larry Harlow is not a common name if you're not listening to a lot of Latin music. That's because he's neither Puerto Rican or Latino. He was born in Brooklyn, New York, to a Jewish American family. But in his early teens, he started to hear Latin jazz and went to school to study Latin rhythms. He would start his own orchestra, Orchestra Harlow and Larry Harlow. But he's most known it for producing over 200 of Fania's albums in the golden age of Fania Records. Johnny Colon came in with Cuero and a double dose of Tito Puente. First, Night Ritual from the album Night Beat. And a constant collaborator with Tito Puente and Celia Cruz, giving you a medley cover of Aquarius, Let the Sun Shine in Espanol. Willie Colon came in with Amor Verdadero. This is one of his early solo albums, after he split with Hector Lavoe, who was his singer. His piano player was none other than Professor Joe Torres. You heard him in the beginning hour of the show. Giving us Amor Verdadero. Bobby Valentin gave us Boogaloo y Shingalin. And Joe Patan gave us Aftershower Funk. That was from the Sal Soul album, the album which gave birth to Sal Soul Records, taking the name from the album. And solo artist Hector Lavoe gave us Periodico de Allá. And Orchestra Harlow gave us El Exigente from the album of the same name. 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I am your host, Gabriel G. Sharp Mitchell, celebrating the music of Puerto Rico in honor of the Puerto Rican Day Parade, which is Sunday. Stay tuned. Coming up at the top of the hour, Gimme Two's On the Wheels of Steel with the Sound Department, bringing you sophisticated funk in all dimensions. Want to give a shout out to Lafayette, Louisiana.

about all the time I have for today. You're listening to Pucho and his Latin Soul Brothers with the Boogaloo classic Cloud Nine off of their Fire album. Topping off the set, the first rap album or single ever produced on wax, Mystic Joe Patan with a Rappo Clappo. He preceded the Sugar Hill Gang's Rapper Delight by about 6 weeks, making him once again, in addition to being at the forefront of gangster salsa, the first rap single put on wax.

If anyone out there is listening from the Big Apple, want to wish you a happy summer. A great conclusion to an amazing NBA series. 27 years without a championship. We're taking it in five. Let's go, Knickerbockers. Until then, I'm going to disappear in the mist. 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

So, it is announced that the subject of this seminar is play and survival. Are they in necessary contradiction? And we are going to examine the subject in the context of Christian, Islamic, Buddhist, Jewish, Hindu, Taoist, and scientific naturalism. Living, it seems to me, is a spontaneous process. The Chinese term for nature is ziran, which means that which is so of itself, that which happens. It's very curious, because of our grammar, that we speak in almost all standard average European languages, we are unable to imagine a process which happens by itself. Because every verb must have a noun as its subject, a director. And we think nothing is in order unless someone or something orders it, unless there's somebody in charge. And so to us, the idea of a process of nature which happens of itself, by itself, is frightening, because there seems to be no authority. And therefore, in the United States, we are in a serious social and political conflict, because we think that we ought to be living in a republic, but the great majority of citizens

believe that the universe is a monarchy. And you cannot be a loyal citizen of the United States unless you believe that a republic is the best form of government. So we're always seeking for a monarch, for someone else upon whom to push the responsibility. We won't take it ourselves. We're always complaining that where we are is the result of our past. My mother and father were neurotic, you know, and therefore they made me neurotic. And their fathers and mothers were neurotic and made them neurotic. And so it goes back to Adam and Eve. And you remember what happened in the Garden of Eden. God set a trap by saying, there is that specific tree and you mustn't eat the fruit of it. If he had really not wanted them to eat the fruit, he wouldn't have said anything about it. But by drawing attention to it in this way, it was obvious they were going to eat it. So when he saw Adam looking guilty, and he said, Adam, hast thou eaten of the fruit of the tree whereof I told thee thou shouldst not eat? And he said, the woman you gave me, she tempted me and I did eat. And he looked very severely at Eve and said, Eve, have you eaten of the fruit of the tree whereof I told thee thou shouldst not eat? And she said, the serpent beguiled me. Passing the buck, you see. And God looked at the serpent. And this isn't written in the Bible, but they winked at each other. Because they had planned long in advance that the universe was not going to be a merely obedient arrangement where I, God, say you shall do thus and so and you will automatically do it. There would be no fun in that because there would be no surprises. So it is the Hebrew theology that God put into the heart of Adam at the creation a thing called the Yetzer Hara, which means the wayward spirit. Just the kind of little, just like you when you make a stew, you put some salt in it. You don't want the whole stew to be salt, but just a touch, see? So God, in creating Adam, put just a touch of wickedness in it so that something surprising and different would happen, which God would not be able to prognosticate. Now this is very important. You see, what we're going to talk about mainly is our sense of identity, our sense of alienation, and the complications we put ourselves into by regarding survival as a duty. These all connect together. You may not see the connection immediately. But if you imagine yourself in the position of being God, in the literal popular sense of God the Father Almighty, that means you're a male chauvinist pig. And you're in charge of everything. You know all pasts, you know all futures. You're completely in control of the cosmos. You have absolute power. And you're bored to death. So you say to yourself, man, get lost. I want a surprise. And here you are. Only you mustn't admit it. The hallmark of insanity is to know that you're God. That's absolute taboo. Not only in the Christian religion, because Jesus got crucified for knowing that. And the Christians said, Okay, Jesus was God, but let it stop right there. Nobody else. But the gospel was the revelation to us all that the Hindus knew forever. Tattvamasi, you're it. And if Jesus had lived in India,
they would have congratulated him for finding out instead of crucifying him. There have been many people in India who knew they were God in disguise. Sri Ramakrishna, Sri Ramana Maharshi, Sri Krishna himself, Buddha, everybody, they discovered it. Because it's not an exclusive claim, I alone am that, but you all are. And as I look into your eyes, I see the universe looking back at me. So we're in a situation where it's a taboo. We mustn't admit that we know who we are. So as to have the thrill, that sort of self-goosing effect of feeling lost, feeling strange, feeling alone, of not belonging. And we say in popular speech that I came into this world. You did nothing of the kind. You came out of it. Just in the same way as the fruit comes out of the tree, the egg from the chicken, and the baby from the womb. We are symptomatic of the universe. We are its nerve endings. Just as in the retina, there are myriads of nerve endings. So all of us are nerve endings of the universe, and there are many of us, so that the universe's point of view of itself will not be prejudiced. It will be many-sided. And so fascinating things happen. We want to find out what it is that's going on. And we look with telescopes to find the farthest out things, and with microscopes to find the farthest in things. And the more powerful our instruments become, the more the world runs away from us. As our telescopes become more powerful, the universe expands. Because it's ourselves running away from ourselves. The more accurate our physics becomes, and we investigate the nucleus. Some years ago, we thought we had it. We found a thing called the atom. And that was that. Then, whoops, an electron turned up. Then, bang, there was a proton. And then, when we got out of those, there came out all kinds of things. Mesons, antimatter, and it got worse and worse and worse because we got sharper. See? And so we are a self-observing system, which is like the snake, the Ouroboros, that bites its own tail and endeavors to swallow itself to find out what it is. It's like the whole quest of who am I? I would like to see me. But look at your head. Can you see it? It's completely invisible. And it isn't black. It isn't there's a dark spot behind my eyes. It isn't even blurry. It's plain nowhere. And thereby hangs a tail. Most of us assume, as a matter of common sense, that space is nothing. It's just not important. It has no energy. But as a matter of fact, space is the basis of existence. How could you have stars without space? Stars shine out of space. Something comes out of nothing. And in just the same way, if you listen in an unprejudiced way with your ears, to find out, you see, I've got these sense organs here, and I'm going to trust them to find out what is going on, what really is. And you listen. And you hear all these sounds coming out of silence. It's amazing. Silence is the origin of sound, just as space is the origin of stars, just as woman is the origin of man. She is black. So, also, if you listen and pay real attention to what is, you will discover that there is no past, no future, and no one listening.
You can't hear yourself listening. So you live in the eternal now, and you are that, tattvamasi. And it's really extremely simple. That's the way it is. Now then, I started out by saying, survival, going on living, is a spontaneous process. Love is the same. But the trouble is that when we were children, our elders and betters told us that it was our duty to love them. God said, thou shalt love the Lord thy God with all thy heart and with all thy soul and with all thy mind, and thy neighbor as thyself. And so our mothers said to us, you must have a bowel movement after breakfast. Try to go to sleep. Take that look off your face. Stop pouting. Oh, you're blushing. Pull yourself together. Pay attention. And all these are commands. The basic rule is as follows. You are required to do that which will be acceptable only if you do it voluntarily. That's the formula. You must love me, and it's a double bind. And everybody is completely mixed up because of this. So, you know, this stupid story I often tell. The husband says to wife, darling, do you really love me? And she says, well, I'm trying my best to do so. And nobody wants that answer. They want to be told, I love you so much I could eat you. I can't help loving you. I'm your hopeless victim. So, we are under the compulsion, go on living. You must go on living. It's your duty. You know, get tired of living and scared of dying. You must go on. Why? Well, I have dependents. I have children. And I have to go on working to support them. But all that does is to teach them the same attitude. So they will go dragging along to support their children, who will in turn learn it from them to go dragging along and fighting this thing out. And so I watch with total amazement the goings-on of the world. See, all these people commuting, driving cars like maniacs to get to an office where they're going to make money. For what? So that they can go on doing the same thing. And very few of them enjoy it. Sensible people get paid for playing. That's the art of life. But the whole idea of struggling and beating your brains out in order to go on living is completely ridiculous. Camus, at the beginning of his book, The Myth of Sisyphus, made this very sensible statement. He said, the only real, deep philosophical question is whether or not to commit suicide. Think that one over. Must you go on? Because it would be so simple to stop. No problems. Nobody around to regret that it wasn't going on any longer. What is it like? Death. To go to sleep and never wake up. Oh, that's terrible. To be in the dark forever. It wouldn't be like that. It wouldn't be like being buried alive forever. It would be as if you never had existed. And not only that you never had existed, but that nothing at all had ever existed. And that would be just the way it was before you were born. Which is another way of demonstrating how something comes out of nothing. Nothing is the essential prerequisite of something. See? They're back in front of the same coin as the Chinese say, the yang and the yin of it.
So, like you have an invisible head, your ultimate reality, the ground of your being, is nothing. Sunyata, as the Buddhists call it, the void, which is space, which is consciousness, which is that in which we live and move and have our being, God, the great void. And fortunately, there's no way of knowing what it is. Because if we could know what it is, we would be bored. The little function of interest is mystery. There was a great Dutch philosopher by the name of Van der Leeuw who said the mystery of life is not a problem to be solved, but a reality to be experienced. And fortunately, you see, we have in the middle of all consciousness a perpetual problem, a perpetual question, that we don't know what it is that is. Therefore, life remains interesting. Because we're always trying to find out, but it won't yield the answer. Because reality, when you say, what is reality? The only way to answer the question of what is by classification. Is you is, or is you ain't? Is you male, is you female? Are you a Republican or a Democrat? Are you animal, vegetable, or mineral? Thinker, tailor, soldier, sailor, rich man, poor man, beggar, man, thief. We put you in a class. But what it is that fundamentally is cannot be classified. So nobody knows what it is, and you can't really ask the question in a meaningful way, what is reality? Now, there are many theories, philosophical theories, about what reality is. Some people say, well, reality is, there's material. And you know, there's a thing called stuff. And philosophers, because they're always lecturing in front of tables in the university, you know, they always bang the table and say, now, does this table have reality or not? See? And they bang the table. When Dr. Johnson heard about Bishop Berkeley's theory that everything is in fact mental, he disproved it by kicking a stone and said, surely, to every person of common sense, this stone is really material and physical. See? Whereas on the other hand, more subtle thinkers say, no, there is nothing material. It's all a mental construction. The whole world is a phenomenon of consciousness. When in Bishop Berkeley's time, they didn't know much about neurology. Now we know a great deal about neurology, and we can state the same position in a much more sophisticated way. That the structure of your nervous system is what determines the world that you see. In other words, in a world of no eyes, the sun would not be light. In a world of no tactile nerve ends, fire would not be hot. In a world of no muscles, rocks would not be heavy. In a world with no soft skin, the rocks wouldn't be hard. That's all relationship. So in this, the old question, when a tree falls in a forest and nobody is listening, does it or doesn't it make a noise? The answer is perfectly simple. Noise is a relationship between vibrations in the ear, in the air, and eardrums. Look, if I hit a drum which has no skin on it, no matter how hard I hit it, it won't make a sound. So the air can go vibrating forever, but if there's no drum and no auditory nervous system, there's no noise, because the noise is a relationship. So we, by virtue of our physical structure, evoke the world from vibrations that would otherwise be the void. So you're creating the world, but you're also in the world. See? Your body, your nervous system is something
in the external world. You're in my external world, I'm in your external world. See? So it's an egg and hen situation. Perfectly fascinating. So we are, from a very hard-boiled neurological point of view, evoking the world in which we live. And we are something that the world is doing. After all, what you are, from the point of view of physics, the physicist will explain that you are a buzzing of electronic substances and processes, just like anything else. It's all one jazz. But marvelous, because it is aware of itself through you. So, existence, however, has two aspects. We'll call one of them on and the other off. Because all existence is a vibration. If I am sitting next to a girl in the movies and I feel attracted to her and I put my hand on her knee and I leave it there, she will notice the first, but she will become unaware of it if I don't move my hand. So instead of just leaving my hand there, I start stroking her or patting her knee. See? Then I go on and off, on and off, on and off, and she realizes that I'm paying attention. See? So everything that is happening to us is going, yang. But you see, take with the sense of sight, the vibration of light is so fast that the retina doesn't register the off. It retains the impression of the on. And so with our eyes, we see things as relatively stable. But if we close our eyes and listen, we hear on and off, especially in the low registers of sound. See, in the high register, you can't hear the off, you hear the on. But when you get in the low register, you see, you hear the on and off, the vibration. Now, actually, everything that is physically existing is a throbbing, because it is positive and negative electricity. Incidentally, read the article on electricity in the 14th edition of the Encyclopedia Britannica. Just the first two paragraphs. Learned scientific article with all kinds of formula and stuff, but it starts out with pure metaphysics. Electricity, says the author, is an absolute. We do not know anything else that is like it. It is a fundamental of the universe. He's talking pure theology. So, this is it, you see, the thing, it goes on and off. Male and female, yang and yin. Now you see it, now you don't. Well, we've been brought up to think that with our 19th century background, to think that this energy which goes on and off is inherently stupid, that it is a mechanical thing. Freud called it libido. Ernst Haeckel called it blind energy. And therefore we feel that we as human beings are flukes. A million monkeys working on a million typewriters for a million years might statistically type the Bible. Of course, thereafter, as soon as they got to the end of it, they would dissolve again into nonsense. But we feel, we've been brought up to feel, you see, that we are flukes in that sense. We are simply accidents.
And that is alienation, you see. That is the great problem. And it seems to me completely obvious that we are not accidents. When we say, you know, you're nothing but a little bacterium that crawls around on a ball of rock that circles an unimportant star on the outer fringes of a minor galaxy. Now, why do people say things like that? I'll tell you why. They want to say, I'm tough. I look at the facts, and they're hard facts. The idea that there's somebody up there who cares is for little old ladies, weaklings. And I think this universe is a bunch of shit. So I'm a real realistic guy. See? That's the message you get from these people. See? Always look in a person's philosophy as to what he or she is saying about himself. Because your philosophy is your role, the game you put on. Now, I admit, you see, my philosophy is my game I put on. It's my big act. Well, I think if I'm going to put on a big act at all, I'm going to put on the biggest one I can put on. And say, ah, to hell with all that nonsense. I know very well that although I'm impermanent, which is just the way I want it, because I hell wouldn't like to be permanent. What a bore that would be. But I am an impermanent manifestation of the witch than which there is no witcher, of the root and ground of the universe, which, as St. Thomas Aquinas would say, is what all men call God, Atman, Brahman. And I think it's fun to know that. Not merely as a theory, but as a positive sensation, which you can actually feel. And so, therefore, my function in conducting the seminar with you is, if at all possible, that you should share this feeling and not need any more psychotherapy, not need any more gurus, and not need any more religion. Just take off. Except, I mean, there is something called religion for kicks. My favorite church is the Russian Orthodox Cathedral in Paris, where they really live it up. They have gold, incense, icons, masses of candles, and gorgeous music. And priests come out from the secret sanctuary, you know, behind the royal doors. The iconostasis divides the main church from the inner sanctum. And the doors open, and somebody comes out looking like God the Father, you know, and beautiful robes. And he sings, and the choir goes, Ospodi pomilu. And it goes on and on and on, and when you get bored, you go across the street to a vodka shop where they sell vodka and caviar, blini, bublitschki, piroshki, and everything, you know? And everybody lives it up, then they go back to church again. I mean, that kind of religion is like dancing. It's a joyous expression. And it's not telling God what to do, because all this thing is in Old Church Slavonic, which nobody understands. And it's just making great and glorious noises. This is essentially music. So, now what I would like to suggest is that we have a brief intermission so that you can stretch for about 5 minutes, and then I would, instead of monologuing at you, would like to talk with you, have your reactions, questions. Don't feel that you just have to ask questions if you want to react in any way. The whole point of a seminar, incidentally, is that it is
a free-for-all, instead of a big public lecture where, you know, it has to be restricted, so that I can give as much of myself to you as possible, so clearly.

0: Yep.
1: Now, since we're dealing with play, our next step is, there are two steps now to follow. We've got some more theoretical matter to go through, and after that we get into nonverbal practical matter. But I want to talk about music for a while. Do you realize that music could be defined as the greatest vice and addiction in the country? It's a colossal industry. People are utterly dependent on it. Lots of people can't do without music at all. Billions of dollars go into the making of records, into the artistry of playing instruments and all this kind of thing, and it's completely and utterly useless from a practical point of view. Everybody gets excited about people being alcoholics, being heroin addicts, being marijuana smokers, being this, that, and the other. But you could say there is a disease called corditis. And that corditis is addiction to melodious noise. That's absolutely fascinating. Because when people, they go to these concerts, you know, where most elaborate productions are put on, and then compulsively they have to clap when it's over. You see, they're complete idiots. And herein lies one of the great mysteries of being. Because music, like survival, doesn't really have to happen. Now let's look, you see, therefore, take music as a model of the universe. Music is a fantasy with no destination. Dancing is the same thing, only in motion. And when we dance, we are not going anywhere, except round and round. And the universe, according to the Hindu theories, is going round and round, but according to St. Augustine of Hippo, the universe is going along in a straight line. And this was one of the most disastrous ideas that was ever visited upon Western civilization. St. Augustine said, if time is cyclic, Jesus Christ would have to be crucified again and again, and there would not be, therefore, that one perfect and sufficient sacrifice, oblation, and satisfaction for the sins of the whole world. And therefore, time had to be a straight line. From the creation to the consummation, to the last judgment. Because then everybody stopped thinking, because they didn't know what they were going to do when they got to heaven. They knew what they were going to do in hell. And it's perfectly clear if you look at Jan van Eyck's painting of the Last Judgment in the Metropolitan Museum, a superb work of art. Everybody in heaven is completely bored. They're sitting there looking like the cat that swallowed the canary, rows and rows and rows of them, and the Lord God Almighty is presiding and looking equally bored. But down below there is a bat-winged skull spreading out those ghastly wings, and there are all nude bodies writhing and being eaten by snakes and chewing each other. They're having an orgy. But all those stately people in heaven are in church forever. And that is the ultimate boredom. Also observe Gustave Doré's illustrations of Dante's Divina Commedia. He was a magnificent engraver. And while he's on the theme of the Inferno, he is full of imagination. In the Purgatorio, his imagination declines a little bit, and when he gets to the Paradiso, it's shot. Because all he has is ladies in white nighties trailing in circles through the skies. You know, angels. That is no idea what an angel is. The only man who really understands angels is an Austrian artist.
0: Kubi.
1: What?
0: Kubi.
1: Yeah. Who has fantastic imagination as to what an angel really looks like. So, but they're very rare people who have, the Persian painters had a true vision of paradise. Persian miniatures with their lovely gardens and jewel-like trees and people sitting around smoking hookahs and observing the birds. They really had it. But it is extraordinary that our idea of paradise is weak. That's why I said earlier that students should write about their idea of heaven and to get the imagination going. Well, anyway, the point is that we reach is, and that's never been admitted, is that heaven is the perfectly useless state. What is God for? What purpose is served by God? Obviously none at all. I mean, imagine some use for God. It's inconceivable.
2: Well, it's very useful. He lets us cop out of our responsibility.
1: Yes, but that again, you see, it returns to uselessness. You see?
2: Like everything.
1: Like everything else. And like children, when they're little and wise, you know, they love it. And adults say, stop that! Behave yourself. Be useful. Be purposive. So, but the universe is not. And here you see giraffes, hippopotamuses, ferns. Have you ever looked at high magnification of viruses? They're insane. And especially radiolaria, which you find in the depths of the Indian Ocean, are the most magnificent pieces of jewelry that you could ever conceive. They have in the New York Museum of Natural History glass models of these, blown up to be so big. And you can't conceive anything so beautiful. There are tiaras, there are spheres with spines coming out that look like, you know, the thing you always wanted and that you want to give your best girlfriend as a Christmas present. Gorgeous things. Why is it, too, that when human beings want to symbolize the ultimate, they will almost invariably pick a flower? You get the rose windows of the great medieval cathedrals, you get the Buddhist lotuses, you get the mandalas. They are all floriform. Stellar beings. We somehow look to the flower with more reverence than we look to the human face. That is odd. Because eyes are really, in my opinion, the world's most beautiful jewels. You look in somebody's eyes and really look. We always avoid eye contact in the ordinary way because they're taboo. But if you really got some friend and you can sit in front of them and look deep, deep, deep into the eyes, this is absolutely fascinating. But flowers are eyes. Iris. And the circularity of the eye is the same principle as the circularity of the flower. The color, the beauty, the depth, transparency. My mother used to say, show me a morning glory. Doesn't it make you feel jazzy inside? Interesting. we do that. So the point is then that the music is life for its own sake, where we're living in an eternal now. When we listen to music, we're not listening to the past, we're not listening to the future. We are listening to an expanded present. Because to hear melody is to hear the interval between tones. If you can't hear the interval, you're tone deaf. So just as we have a field of vision which is so wide, so the present moment is not, as the clock indicates, a hairline. The present moment is a field of experience which is not what we would call instantaneous. It's much more than that. So that within the present moment we can hear intervals between tones and rhythms, so that we get the feel of a sequence going on. So when I talk about the eternal now, please don't confuse it with a split second. It's not the same kind of thing. The eternal now is roomy, easy, lots in it, rich. But frivolous. There's a wonderful tale that reminds me of. There was a clergyman, Christchurch, Oxford, who had terribly bad handwriting, so bad he couldn't read it himself. And he was preaching a sermon, and he started out looking at his notes and said,
3: "You who are frivolous, of course. You who are frivolous, of course. You who are followers of Christ."
1: But. Do you see the connection? Consider the lilies of the field, how they grow. They toil not, neither do they spin. And yet Solomon in all his glory was not clothed like one of these. Do not be anxious for the morrow. You who are frivolous, of course. Same thing. And I told someone over lunch time that G.K. Chesterton said, "Angels fly because they take themselves lightly." See? There is a divine frivolity. The love that moves the sun and other stars is frivolity. And God, therefore, might be described as being sincere but not serious. If some lady says to me, who's beautiful and attractive, and she says, "I love you," and I say to her, "Are you serious or are you just playing with me?" That's the wrong answer, because I hope she's not serious and that she will play with me. So I should say to her, "Are you sincere or are you just toying with me?" So that playfulness is the very essence of the energy of the universe. See? That's what's happening. It's music. And bad music, like written by Tchaikovsky, has a meaning. See? Good music, as written by Bach, has no meaning. Bach is just making marvelous patterns of sound. Whereas Tchaikovsky with the 1812 overture is imitating the noises of the Napoleon retreat from Moscow. And even, Debussy with this in glutted cathedral, you know, is try to represent with music something other than the music itself. But the classical music, whether it be of the West, of the Hindus, of the Chinese, has no other meaning than its own sound. Now, words, you see, have meaning. Words are noises, and they represent and point to something other than themselves, in the same way as dollar bills represent wealth, as maps represent territory. Words represent something else. Water. The sound water will not make you wet. It's very important. You can't drink that noise. Water. Therefore, the word is symbolic and points to something other than itself. And so we say of words, they have meaning. Now, people get all fouled up because they want life to have meaning, as if it were words. You know, Goethe was hung up on this. Alles Vergängliche ist nur ein Gleichnis. All that is mortal is but a symbol. Of what? See? Confusing reality with words. What does this mean? What do you mean? You know? Ah, it's an insult to ask you what you mean. As if you had to have a meaning, as if you were a mere word, as if you were something that could be looked up in a dictionary. You are meaning. This is the point, you see. That the meaning, the goodie about life, is exactly here and now. We are not going anywhere. Could you get this point of view? Look out in the street, and you will see people frantically thinking they're going somewhere, that they have important business. And they have a far-out look in their eyes, and their noses stick way out in front. And they are going somewhere. They are on purpose. They have something to achieve. Here and now, sitting around here, we realize we don't have to go anywhere. I mean, you're in a way a captive audience. But we don't have to go anywhere at all with this group. And this is where it's at. That's why the Hindus call the true self of us all the Atman. The man where it's at. That's a terrible pun. Scholars would be horrified. I'll tell you another one. There is a being in Buddhist iconography called Avalokiteshvara, who's also known as Kanon in Japanese and Kuan Yin in Chinese, Shenrezi in Tibetan. And this is usually interpreted as the goddess of mercy. She is represented with 1,000 arms, all radiating, because she is the cosmic millipede and the embodiment of compassion. However, she is not completely a she. She is hermaphroditic, male-female, Avalokiteshvara. And Avalokiteshvara means the watchful Lord, the one who is always caring. And you can remember it because, as the Cockneys say, Avalokit. And there it is. Beautiful. Take a look at it. Have a look at it. It's Cockney. Language is simply fascinating. We could go into this and play all kinds of games with words and their music and magic. But now, here is the thing that we're getting at, is that a culture which excludes frivolity has lost the point of life. And this is where the Chinese communists are in extreme danger. They are the most earnest, dedicated to survival. They were in an awful mess, and it probably had to happen. But the style of life in China and also in Russia is drab, because they think that the point of life is to go on living. And so long as you get by, no matter how horrible the food is, how drab your dress, you're getting by. And this is completely missing the point.
0: What do you think that's true about the Chinese?
1: My spies inform me. I think they still have good food if you're a commissar.
0: No, that's true either. I think there's plenty of good food around for all. And
1: well,
0: I think that all
1: I have to go there to be. I have to go there to be persuaded. But when I look at Mr. Mao Zedong, even Zhou Enlai was obviously a fellow of enormous competence and brains. I wish they'd used more imagination.
4: We were talking about this just before we broke up with this gentleman here, and I said I'd seen all the films I'd seen on communist China. The thing that impressed me the most was there was no humor.
1: That's the trouble. The mistake is on page 224 of Mao Zedong's red book. Now, I tell you exactly. I tell you the mistake. Where he says it is essential to have a furrowed brow to think. And that is the error I pointed out this morning. To think that straining the muscles of the forehead has anything to do with clear thinking. That is against Lao Tzu, who is the greatest of all the Chinese philosophers, the father of wisdom. And so Mao Zedong says you must have a furrowed brow. See, there's a little slip there. I don't want to pick an argument with you, because you're beautiful. And you are so naturally, without any effort. See? Without a furrowed brow. See, nature does it.
0: But I think he said other things too, and I don't think that was a very good example.
1: No, but it is really basic to our psychophysical functioning. You cannot make your mind, your nervous system, efficient by straining. See? So he makes that mistake. And that indicates an excessive seriousness. This is the point we're getting at, see? That life is not worth living if it is compulsive.
5: Then why do so many people do that? I mean, when you said at the beginning something about the big question is whether to commit suicide or not, Well, the vast majority of people don't commit suicide.
1: No.
5: Why?
1: Because, well, the answer to that question isn't simple. You have to answer it in a kind of double way. The vast majority of people could be said not to commit suicide. A, some of them enjoy going on.
5: Some of them.
1: Yes. Some of them are terrified of committing suicide, of death.

They know who they are in reality before they assume their persona. The word persona means a mask, that through which sound passes, persona, because the masks worn in the open-air theatre of Greco-Roman drama had megaphonic mouthpieces so that the sound would be projected in out of doors. So the person is the fake. Your personality is your image of yourself, which is not you at all. It's your mask. So the actors come on, and the stratagem is that the actors want to convince the audience that it's real, what's happening on the stage. The audience knows, by virtue of the proscenium arch and the kind of fencing off of the stage from the spectators, that what is going on the stage is not really for real. But the actors are going to act so well that they're going to have people weeping, laughing, crying, sitting on the edge of their seats in anxiety, because they've almost persuaded that this show is for real. Now imagine pushing this to a far extreme. The very finest actors with the most appreciative audience. And here we are. See, we believe it's real. And it's a play. And we take it seriously. And therefore, because we take it seriously and we don't see through, we kill each other and are mean to each other and we exploit each other. And no real reason whatsoever. If we understood, if we saw through that and we knew that this whole life was a joke, after all, what is the joker in the deck of cards? The wild card that can play any role? The joker is the symbol of God in the pack. Therefore, kings in ancient times would always have a jester at court. And what was the jester? The man who was crazy. He was a schizophrenic who would make unpredictable remarks. And everybody roared with laughter because he said things out of context. Schizophrenics basically are, in a way, liberated people, because they don't give a damn. You get a schizophrenic child, and the schizophrenic child doesn't care whether he's knocked down by a car or whatever happens, happens. And everybody said, oh, you mustn't do that. You're valuable. We must preserve you. This child doesn't care. I just blah. So they got these schizophrenics who were funny people, and they sat at the foot of the king's throne to remind the king not to take himself seriously. You know, in Richard II, within the hollow crown that rounds the mortal temples of a king, keeps death his watch. And there the antic sits, the antic means the jester, there the antic sits, scoffing at his state and grinning at his pomp, allowing him a little space to monarchize, be feared, and kill with looks. And then at the last comes death, and with a little pin bores through his castle wall, and farewell, king. You know, Shakespeare's full of this kind of wisdom of the transience of life. Our revels now are ended, and these, our actors, as I foretold you, were all spirits, and are melted into air, into thin air. And like the baseless fabric of this vision, the cloud-capped towers, the solemn temples, the glorious palaces, the great earth itself, I, all which inherit, shall dissolve. And
like this insubstantial pageant faded.

0: Leave not a rack behind. We are such stuff as dreams are made on, and our little life is rounded with a sleep. Whew. See, the most fantastic things in poetry work on the theme of insubstantiality, of transience. It's all fading away. Everything, we are, each one of us, not a substantial entity, but we are like a flame. And the flame is a stream of hot gas, like a whirlpool in a river. Every one of us is a flowing. Now, if you resist that, you go crazy. You're like somebody trying to grab water in your hands, and the harder you squeeze it, the faster it slips through your fingers. So the principle of the enjoyment of life is, this is not a precept, this is nothing to do with moralization, has nothing to do with what you ought, should, etc. It is completely practical. Don't hang on to it.
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0: We can consider the pursuit of pleasure in two broad senses, one which might be called lower and the other which might be called higher. Although I'm not very happy with that classification. There is the pursuit of material pleasure, an art very much neglected in this day and age, because it must be carefully distinguished from the pursuit of theoretical pleasure. The pursuit of material pleasure is an art requiring a difficult discipline, much devotion and much skill. And it ranges through all the activities of man, engineering, cookery, clothes, architecture, lovemaking, and the so-called fine arts, music, literature, painting, sculpture, and so forth. But we are living in a culture where the pursuit of material pleasure is, as I say, neglected in pursuit of a symbolic pleasure, which of course, like many religions, has its prayer mat. Because a monetary unit is of course useful in exactly the same way that inches and hours, days, months, pounds, grams, and other units of measure are useful. But nobody has yet made a claim to fame by collecting inches. I have more inches than you. Because it is not a matter of social agreement that the possession of inches represents the possession of wealth. It is a matter of social agreement, and this is the only validity for money having any value whatsoever, is that everybody agrees that the chips are worth so much. And money is exactly like poker chips, except there's an agreement between all of us that we will accept them in lieu of goods and services. But goods and services constitute real wealth. And we are living in a society where we eat the menu instead of the dinner, because we are more interested in accumulating the tokens of wealth than wealth. And this flows over from symbols such as money itself into many other dimensions of life, because we tend on the whole to confuse symbol with reality. The idea that this world that we see with our five senses is a material world is merely an idea. Materialism as a philosophy of nature, dialectical materialism, naturalistic materialism, is a point of view. It's a concept. It's a very, very highly abstract notion. So equally is the notion that this world that we see with our five senses is basically mental or spiritual. That also is a concept. The actual world is neither spiritual nor material. There is no way of saying what it is, because it is, like mystical experience, ineffable. It cannot be effed or spoken, from the Greek phimi, to say. So that world which is neither spiritual nor material is the neglected world. Most people think of it as material, but it's very much overlooked. Symbols are substituted for it. That is to say, we have symbolic goods. People live in symbolic homes, drive symbolic automobiles, wear symbolic clothes, which are valued for what they cost rather than for their quality. And this is, of course, as I've insisted, perhaps ad nauseam, especially manifested in what we eat. Our standards of cooking are improving, thanks to Gourmet magazine and a few redoubtable people on the radio, like Julia Childs. But by and large, the food of even wealthy people is disgraceful. It is symbolized by bread, which is supposed to be our staff of life, and we eat nothing but a kind of consumable styrofoam, fortified with vitamins, and you can read the list of them on the wrapper as if it were medicine. Also, in the pursuit of pleasure in the form of the fine arts, we don't really enjoy it. An enormous number of reasonably affluent people who attend concerts and go to exhibitions of paintings go there because they think they're improving their minds, that in some way doing things like that is good for you. People go to church for the same reason. That's the last reason for going to church, because it's good for you. That is an absolutely morbid interest, because it distracts you from what is going on. If you listen to Bach because you think it's good for you, you are not listening. In order to listen to Bach, you have to swing with it. And then you forget all about whether it's good for you or not. In fact, it feels more like things that are bad for you. When you swing with Bach, it begins to feel like sex. And as everybody knows, that's terribly bad for you. So I'm not going to dwell at any very great length on the niceties and the disciplines of the pursuit of pleasure in that so-called lower sense. I only want to say in passing that if you don't have the realization that the pursuit of material pleasure requires a certain degree of asceticism, you won't be able to pursue any other or higher kind of pleasure. Because asceticism is not unpleasant. Asceticism is like an olive between wines. It cleanses the palate. And what's the matter with olives? It is like taking some sort of exercise, which can be very pleasurable indeed, provided you don't do it grimly. There is a dreadful exercise being used today called jogging, which has absolutely nothing to recommend it. Because to begin with, when I watch people jogging, they obviously show they don't know how to run. They're running mostly on their heels. And that jars the bones all the way through and upsets the vertebral discs and so on. And there's a certain grim determination about joggers. They tend to run in straight lines, which they believe to be the shortest distance between two points. A straight line is not the shortest distance between two points on Earth, because Earth is wiggly. It is not a flat surface, except by courtesy of bulldozers and occasional freaks of nature. This world, as I keep repeating, is a fundamentally wiggly phenomenon. But wherever human beings have been around, you will see they have a passion for Euclideanism. Everything is ruled out in straight lines and put in boxes, and grid patterns of streets are laid across the surface of the earth. And that tells you human beings have been there. Why this passion for Euclidean order? Because Mr. Euclid had a very, very simple mind and tended to think in these rather uninteresting shapes instead of in curvaceous wiggles. Now, nobody would fall in love with a Euclidean woman. What we appreciate about women is their curvaceousness, their wiggliness. And wiggliness offends some people because they are not sure of it. They can't figure it out. You never know quite what it's going to do next. That's why people often don't like snakes, because a snake is the great symbol of wiggly vitality, of undulation, of waves. And all this world is fundamentally a system of wave vibrations. And if you cannot wave with it, if you are rigid, you will always be resisting life. So wiggliness and going with wiggliness, in other words, do you swing, is fundamental to the pleasure of life. But you see, where we think that order and getting things in order is getting them squared away. We're always saying, let's get it squared away. Let's get it straight. And so there are certain kinds of people who are called straights and squares who do not swing. And as a result of that, they are out of harmony with a wiggly universe. And their attitudes range from cookery at one end to religion at the other. Because a square religion is one that is too abstract, that resists the flow element of life. It wants a canal instead of a river. And it conceives heaven as a city rather than a rose garden. Paradise is a garden. And all the trouble began when people substituted the heavenly city for the paradise garden. When, in other words, popes began to be called urban and unbelievers were called pagan, because a paganus is a country dweller, a man of the wiggles, as distinct from a man of the streets. A liver under the sky instead of one who lives in a box. Because the box, you see, is the great symbol of classification. What box are you in? All words are labels on intellectual boxes. Is it animal? Is it vegetable? Is it mineral? Three boxes. Is it solid or is it a gas? Is it Republican or is it Democrat? Is it capitalist or is it communist? Is it Christian or is it heathen? Is it male or is it female? All boxes. And so because we think in boxes, we live in boxes, all made out of ticky-tacky, and they all look just the same. And whereas certain kinds of fish live in beautiful shells, glorious spirally wiggles on them and lovely colors. And but we tend to want everything straightened out, you see. And that rigidity is always in a fight with the surrounding fluidity. And so we are, as it were, landlubbers rather than men of the waves. And the British have always made a great thing about this, because they've always associated freedom with the ocean. Who are so free as the sons of the waves? And Britons never, never, never shall be slaves because of this seamanship. Now, we think, you see, of the sea as fluid and the land as solid. And nothing could be further from the truth, as you've all experienced recently in Southern California. The earth is not very solid. It flows. Where I live, in Sausalito, we have along the waterfront a lot of land that has been reclaimed. And not so long ago, they built a marina quite close to us where they dredged out mud to make the marina, not realizing that land is liquid. Therefore, the land adjoining the water is sinking to fill up the hole made by excavating for the marina. People just don't think of things like that because they think of land as solid. And so in religion, we are seemingly looking for solids, for something upon which I can take my stand, for a firm foundation, for the rock of ages, or even, poor old Paul Tillich, for the ground of being. But we are not living in that sort of universe. We're living in a fluid universe in which the art of faith is not in taking one's stand, but in learning to swim. You don't cling to, you don't try to stand on water. By breathing and by a certain relaxation, you learn to trust the water to support you. This is even more true in flying in the air, gliding especially, or in sailing. In all those arts, there is an adaptation to the fluid. And that is the major thing that we have to learn if we want to survive as a species and survive happily. Nobody wants just to go on. One wants to go on in an elegant way. And even that passion for survival is something against pleasure, because nothing ruins pleasure more than the anxiety to go on having it. More, more, more. Because that shows, when you ask for more, more, more, and have the anxiety to go on, that you're not having it now. But you always think it's coming. That you want jam tomorrow is more pleasing than jam today. And if we say of something that is useless, it has no future, that's the most awful thing you can say about it. I would rather say of something that's no good, it has no present. Not that it has no future. Because a future is merely a promise, in the same way as this symbol is merely a promise to pay. Promises, promises, promises. So, therefore, it is fundamental to pleasure that one learns to wiggle and not be stiff and rigid. As we would say, let go. Relax, that doesn't mean become droopy. Relax means to become supple. It also means to learn the strength of your weight, how to use weight. How to flow with gravity. Water, for example, always flows with gravity. And it wiggles. It takes the course of least resistance. And yet has tremendous strength. But we, in our white Anglo-Saxon Protestant ethical system, not to mention our Irish Catholic one, which is really the same thing, only a little bit more fancy and dressed up in lace, is to take the line of least resistance is considered cowardly and despicable. Go straight, kafluing, right through, with a bulldozer ahead. Why go straight? Well, you've got to get there. Fastest way, shortest distance between 2 points. And I get back to jogging. That is not the right way to run. The right way to run is to dance. To dance across the countryside. And anyone who dances across the countryside will outwit and out-time the jogger. I don't know if any of you witnessed the World Cup in soccer last year on television. It was won by the Brazilian team. And I have never seen such soccer. That's not the way they taught us to play it in school. As the sports writer in the London Times put it, they danced their way to victory. Because the whole thing was like very fine basketball, where instead of being this sort of tough pushing to victory, they were lilting with the ball and the most incredible teamwork of subtle passing, bouncing it off almost any part of the body with the capacity to give it direction, with one's back, with one's shoulder, with one's hip, anything, head. It was a beautiful art and a magnificent spectacle. But you see, we are not taught to do things that way, because we are taught that life is serious and therefore must be done in an efficient way, but according to Euclidean ideas of efficiency. In ancient times, when people worked, they used to sing. Hardly anybody sings anymore, except at a performance of some kind or something like that. Imagine a bank teller singing as they were counting out the money. Oh, the king was in his counting house, counting out the money. 5, 10, 20, 30, 40, 50. You know? Why not? What would happen if you were confronted by a singing bank teller? You would complain to the management and say, this is money, it's very serious. They could sing about it, everything will go wrong. Can you imagine a stockbroker's working song? I have seen people. I once had my shoe shined in a New York subway. That was a most extraordinary performance. And he was swinging. And imagine, supposing you were a bus driver. You know, most people, when they drive a bus and through city traffic, they are cursing and swearing and being angry and fighting the clock all the way through town. Well, it's a disaster. But imagine driving a bus with the idea that going from here to there, the point wasn't to get there, but the point was to go. And dancing that bus through the streets with a very, very skillfully accurate traffic dodging. And when you get to a stoplight and there's a jam, you play a little tune on the horn. Or you pass jokes to the cab driver near you. Or you play with the passengers. See, anything can be turned into juggling, into playing with balls. That's why we say, have a ball. So this bus driver is swinging through the streets, and he prides himself in the marvel of his terpsichorean art. But people don't do that, because work is not supposed to be pleasant, because you get paid for it. You're not supposed to get paid for enjoying yourself. See, that's what I do. But I think I'm smart. I talk to you not because I think I'm doing you any good, but because I like talking about these things. And if you pay me for it, then I make my living. It's as simple as that. So I'm a sort of philosophical entertainer. But that's the point, that the transformation of work is swinging it. And the curse of work that came in the story of Genesis, you see, work became a curse because the tree of knowledge was the knowledge not of good and evil in the ordinary sense, but of the advantageous and the disadvantageous. The words in Hebrew refer to the art of metallurgy. That's where the trouble begins. When we use technology to get there fast. And the faster we get there, the less worth is the place of arrival. Because you've eliminated the distance between. And that's what makes the difference between here and there. The distance. If you take it away, then there is the same as here. So there was no point going there. There's no point going from here to Honolulu. None whatever. It's the same place, to all intents and purposes. Certainly no point in going from Los Angeles to Tokyo. Well, I mean, there are a few nice little bars in Tokyo where you can get sushi. But you can get them in Los Angeles now, because Tokyo's come to Los Angeles. It's practically the same place. And both have the same smog. The police in Tokyo wear gas masks when they're directing traffic. You know, crazy. Is this wealth? To have a $150,000 house in Beverly Hills and live in poison gas? Crazy. That's wealth. So, work then being regarded as a method of getting there effectively. A lot of businessmen imagine that they are practical people. They say, I don't go in for philosophy and that kind of thing. I'm a practical man, I like to get things done. What? What is practical? Well, you made money. But that's not practical until you spend it, until you enjoy it. And it's very difficult to enjoy money. Money is a great responsibility. Besides, if you get lots of it, you're afraid somebody's going to take it away. It gives you the jitters. You know, lots of people think that if they had a little more money, their problems would be solved, and they get it. Then they worry about their health. There's always something to worry about if you're the worrying kind. Always. And it can get worse instead of getting better. By achieving all those things you think will stop you worrying. So the first principle in, we could call it the art of pleasure, is you must swing. And that means, or at least it looks like, superficially, that you mustn't take anything seriously. You must realize that life is a form of dancing. And dancing is, of course, not serious, and that's why it's prohibited by Baptists and gloomy people of that kind. They don't approve of dancing. Even in the Catholic Church, you don't normally see priests dancing. I mean, it's not because it's sexy. You can dance without partners of the opposite sex. You can dance by yourself. But it's considered undignified. This was all started by one of David's wives, when I think her name was... It wasn't Bathsheba. I forget which one it was. Perhaps somebody remembers it better than I do. Anyway, he danced before the Ark of the Covenant. And she reproved him for being undignified. Because he didn't sit stiff and rigid. But what is the virtue in being stiff and rigid? As Lao Tzu said, man at his birth is supple and tender, but in death he is rigid and hard. Plants, when young, are juicy and soft, but when old they are brittle and dry. And thus suppleness and softness are the signs of life, but rigidity and hardness are the signs of death. I suppose some men confuse psychic rigidity with getting a hard-on, or at least substitute it for it, as they substitute guns, rocket ships, and other things of that kind to manifest a masculinity which isn't really there. But certainly women should uphold to us. I mean, the real secret of women's liberation is the liberated woman, the woman who is the human serpent, the wiggly one, the gentle one who has the power of water. And we should look to that, as Lao Tzu again said, the valley spirit does not die. The valley spirit, that is the spirit of the valley, that is the feminine as distinct from the mountain, which is the male. And so, while being a man, you should have a certain feminine element, because then you will become a universal channel. Hold to the masculine, yes, the mountain is necessary for there to be a valley. You can't have valleys without mountains. But unfortunately, the gorgeous music of Handel has prevented us from realizing the horror of that biblical passage. Every valley shall be exalted, and every mountain laid low, and the rough places made plain. Why, it's happening all over California. So, the feminine, in the sense of the lilting, the playful, the curvaceous, the soft, is the neglected principle by all us Euclideans. And it is the principle of life and of nature. But the problem that exists for rigid people, and we all get rigid in the sense of resistance, resistance to life, resistance to change, is how on earth do I stop that syndrome which makes me go uptight? How do I stop that? Because it's useless. Almost useless. And do you know that your basic sense of ego, of existing here, and of being I as distinct from all that, do you know, it is muscular tension of a certain kind. That is the physical basis of your sense of identity. It is, for example, you can try this experiment. Maybe we'll just try it. It's the simplest thing to do. I just want you to look a little downwards at whatever view is just in front of your eyes. Just allow your eyes to rest on that. Just let the light, the color, play with your eyes, see? Just rest it, easy. Now, supposing I said, now, I want you to look hard at it, pay attention, to be totally attentive and aware of what is in front of you. So look hard. Now do that. Do whatever you would do if somebody told you to look hard. Now don't do it. Just see. Don't look. Now again, look hard. Now don't do it. So what's the difference between the two states? What did you do when you were looking hard that you didn't do when you were looking easy? Where? Huh? How do you tense your brain? What did you tense? Huh? Muscles around the eyes? Anything else?
1: Temples.
0: Yes?
2: Narrowed your focus to one thing instead of...
0: Narrowed your focus, yes. That was a muscular action. You see? What? What? Where do you feel concentration?
2: Everywhere. Your whole body.
0: You all go tense. Tense all over. But you see, muscular tension in your jaw, in your focal muscles, has absolutely nothing to do with seeing. The focal muscles of the eyes, all they do is simply open or close the aperture, or move the lens in such a way that it becomes in focus. It doesn't need any effort to do that. In fact, the effort you make when you look hard distracts from your seeing accurately. But we are constantly making efforts to do everything we do. For example, to will something. We make all this absurd muscular straining. Grit your teeth. Doesn't help you to do anything. And all this accumulates as a constant strain between the eyes and here. And that's what you call I. That sensation of totally unnecessary strain that exists all the time. That is the ego, the physical referent of the idea ego. Just that unnecessary strain, because that tells you you exist. Teacher, I'm trying. At least give me B for effort. No. And it doesn't work. So we could say psychic staring is the ego. That we feel as being the center of myself, which is opposed to and which is resisting all that is defined as not myself. And so that rigidity of holding against life so that I maintain my shape, my form, my place, all the time, that constant resistance makes you uptight and unable to swing through fear of what will happen if you let it wiggle. And so therefore a non-wiggly person is unadaptive in a wiggly world. And so you get these insectual, mechanical-like behavior patterns that have to go on, regularly, always the same, chug, chug, chug, chug, chug. And they're not adaptable. And it doesn't hold up as we watch, you see. It isn't holding up. The cracks are in the pavements. And, the grass comes through. We're squaring all the fish out of existence. Well, what will there be to eat? Somebody said we're going to be left with nothing but crows, crabgrass, and inedible fish. So this is the, you may say it's a square world, but then you can always, not by preaching at people and condemning them, but by wooing them, you can get them to come off it. See, that's the thing that I've often said, that preaching is no good. Because on Sunday you go to church, and the preacher says, bah, bah, bah, bah, bah, you know, and lays down the law, law, law. In other words, he throws the book at you. Look at a church. The minister wears the same robes as the judge. He's got the book up there. And not only does he tell you what to do, he tells God what to do. And his endless talk fest goes on. And when you get to sing, you sing hymns. Well, hymns are religious nursery rhymes. They all have dreadful tunes and stupider words. And that's all the singing. Maybe the choir does an anthem. Nobody dances. And there's nothing mysterious going on. Except in the Catholic Church, and they're trying to get rid of it. And translate the Mass into English so that everybody understands it and finds out, alas, what it meant after all. So Sunday is supposed to be the day to swing. Is that God worked for 6 days and the seventh day rested. There's this time out. Time out from being rational and methodical and efficient. It's like a Mardi Gras. It's like the old meaning of an orgy. A carnival. You've got to be crazy. A little. Because if you're not crazy at regular intervals, you become insane. Because you're too rigid. You don't swing in the wind. And thus, so you're going to collapse. But again, the problem remains. For the rigid person, and we all have a rigidity, how on earth do we release it? Because I notice that people who undertake programs of de-rigidifying themselves, maybe psychoanalysis, it may be therapy of some other kind, it may be exercises, it may be sensory awareness training, it may be encounter groups, it may be yoga, all sorts of de-rigidifying processes are done in such a grim mood. I know there's a book called You Must Relax. Because then people get into these things. They start playing games. You know, it's like people who retire and they think they're going to have fun. So they get on the golf course early in the morning. And instead of enjoying golf, which is entirely possible, they begin to think not in terms of athletics, but of mathletics. What is my score? See, they gamble on it. And that gives it the interest of the prayer mat, of the abstract aspect, you see. How much? What is my measure? Do I matter? That matter is the same as the word meter. See, measure. Do I matter? And so they get this religion of golf and are playing all sorts of social games tied in with it. See, it's very serious. Then when golf is over, they'll go to the bridge table. When they're completely worn out, they'll get vaguely drunk. And this grim pursuit of pleasure goes on. And the religious people do it too. They do their meditations 40 minutes before breakfast.
1: Ah!
0: No? Meditate. Then they've got stages they can get through in it. And they wonder whether so-and-so is doing yoga with Mrs. X, and so-and-so is doing it with Swami B. And Mrs. X's followers are afraid that Swami is phony. And it's not quite the real thing. Well, how do you know whether he's the real thing or not? Well, the genuine Swamis can perform magic. And they can remain undecomposed in forest lawn for an indefinite period without benefit of embalming. Crazy! You know, what does that prove? You see, it's the same old thing. That is spiritual technology. And the people who want power, who want to get there fast, I want results now. The same temperament that wants it in the management of the material world wants it in the management of the spiritual world. My yoga is more efficient than yours because it's faster. I'm going to get there. So we come to the great question. Where is there? You're going to get there. Where is it? What do you want? Where are you going? Very few people know. Some people have a precise, I would say disciplined, clear sense of what they want. And they get it. And then they stop. As G.K. Chesterton once wittily said, progress is looking for a place to stop. There are very few people like that. Most people, you see, when they think of pleasure, don't have any very definite idea. Or else they have a definite idea which isn't really what they wanted. And when they get it, they don't like it. So the saying, be careful of what you desire, you may get it. But fundamentally then, the question arises, where is there? Where's your rush? Where are you going? To what are you progressing? Stop, look, and listen. Because you may be there already, only that you don't notice it. From the point of view of a starving Indian in a Calcutta slum, we are all as lucky as Maharajas. Even the most penurious person in this room is by comparison a Maharaja. You're there. You've arrived. But you say, it can't last. Eventually, I'm going to turn into a corpse. That gives you the horrors. Or you're going to take a painful route to that end. going to be a terminal case in a hospital on the end of a lot of tubes. And say, oh, I don't want to disintegrate. So, how can I overcome that? So you turn to religion and say, well, that's a physical demise is an unfortunate limitation of the body. So I'm going to identify myself with something beyond the body so that I can believe that that will go on and that will be the true vehicle of my personality. I shan't lose all that I've acquired carrying around with me my bag of rubbish. I managed to smuggle it across the border. They say you can't take it with you, but you can if the guards can't notice it, because the baggage is spiritual. Hey, do you know what the gate of heaven is? Hear about the pearly gates? People think it's gates decorated with pearls. It isn't. The gate of heaven, it says in the book of Revelation, is one pearl. Of course, it's got a hole through for the string. You've got to get through there. And you can't get through if you've got a lot of baggage. So you've got to leave your past behind to get through. Now, what happens to you when you get rid of your past? Forget it all. Forget who you are. The future, of course, is the past reflected in your rear vision mirror. And as McLuhan says, he borrowed the metaphor from me, as a matter of fact, we're like people driving looking at their rear vision mirror. So you've got to let go of all that past in order to get in through the pearly gate. And what is left of you when you let go your past? What remains? No, you can't bring out your education. Can't bring out your ancestry. Can't bring out your distinguished accomplishments, the things you've done, because they say, well, you've done all that, but let's see what you can do now. Where are you? Who are you when you have no past? After all, there isn't any past. Where is it? Twist your common sense around and see that you're not being shoved by the past, you're just leaving it behind like tracks. It's not pushing you unless you insist on it. You can always pass the buck. Everybody does that. They say, oh, it's my, I'm a neurotic mess because my mother was a neurotic mess. I never had a fair chance in life. And somebody says to your mother, well, you shouldn't have brought up a child like that. Well, she says, it's too bad, I know, but I couldn't help it. I was a neurotic mess, and my father was just appalling, and my mother was dreadful. And they look back over their shoulder and said, well, it was our parents. Everybody passes the buck to the past, till it gets back to Adam and Eve. And you know what happened there. They passed the buck, too, to the serpent. When God looked at the serpent, he didn't ask, hast thou eaten the fruit of the tree whereof I told thee thou shouldst not eat? He just looked at the serpent. The serpent didn't say anything. So the serpent, the wiggle, it really doesn't have a past, because it wiggles from its head backwards to the tail, and it's always the head where it starts. So are you a head, or are you just a tail? Do you move backwards or forwards? Which way are you going? See, if you're leaving your past behind you, it doesn't drive you. It wells up out of a mysterious present, ever new. This moment is the creation of the universe. It's starting now. If you look back and back and wonder whether there was a big bang a long time ago, all you'll see is vanishing traces. The big bang is happening now. This is when the world begins. You're doing it. Only you're not doing it by straining. A you deeper than the straining you is doing all this. The same you that is growing your hair and coloring your eyes and making your thumbprints and all that. But you don't think about it. You don't strain muscles to do it. But that is what is creating the world. Here it comes. Now. So instead of thinking that the past is the reality which explains everything that happens now, let's look at now and see it happening. Where does it happen from? That's a question asked only by people who think that the past causes the present. They always want to know where it comes from. Who started it? What makes it happen? Supposing nothing makes it happen. Supposing it happens. Well, what is it that happens? Again, we get to this basic question. What is it that you want? Where is it? What are you looking for? It's the same question as what is reality? What is now? What is life? You won't get at it by analysis of all sorts of things into their components. You won't get it by labeling it in various ways and calling it names. You can only find out what it is by looking at it, by feeling it directly.

a song that also has just been released. It's entitled Red Car. I hope you like it.

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0: of the same title. He has two beautiful masterpieces, Want One and Want Two. I've always thought that was clever. And if you only know him because of his Shrek cover of Hallelujah, you need to get on the Rufus Wainwright train. Speaking of trains, I didn't even mean to say that. Train Inside by Emily Saliers, one half of the Indigo Girls, and one of my mom's favorite love songs. So, played it today. Thought it would be fitting. Les Be In Love before that by the punk band Surfboard. Hot You're Cool, The General Public. Nothing Matters When We're Dancing, The Magnetic Fields off of one of my favorite albums, 69 Love Songs. And it does indeed have 69 songs, I've counted. Love Comes Quickly, Pet Shop Boys. Can't have a Pride playlist without the Pet Shop Boys. The question is, which song do you choose? And before that, my favorite Elton John song, Mona Lisa's and Mad Hatter's. Sons of Bankers, Sons of Lawyers. Always reminds me of Almost Famous, one of my favorite movies as well. All right, KUAA 99.9 FM, just after 3 o'clock. You're listening to Sophie's Choice. I'm here till 4. We're celebrating Pride Month with a completely queer playlist, all queer artists and all queer classic songs today. And I'm having a lot of fun. As you can see, it spreads across many different genres and decades, which is the beauty of queer music. So, few messages, then right back into it. 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

purple hat, cheetah print, dancing on the people, rolled up at the after joint, dancing on the people, dancing on the people, I got people on the people, dancing on the people, with the people on the people, smoking CO2, see me, see you, dancing on the people, climb up on the booth, hanging from the people, on the people, my head hits the roof, dancing on the ceiling, on the people, I got people 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

0: Was it something I said? Sylvester off the album Step 2. Before that, we heard Dance This Mess Around by the B-52s. Queer icons, 4 out of 5 of the members in the band identify as queer, which seems like a record to me for that time period. I don't know. Before that, Small Poppies by Courtney Barnett. I love Courtney Barnett, and I saw her play that song live, and it was just phenomenal. Don't Want to Know If You're Lonely by Husker Du. That is a punk band with 2 openly gay members in it. Take Me, I'm Yours by Jobriath. Jobriath is a really interesting musician. I feel like doesn't get enough attention in the mainstream. Kind of reminds me of like that T-Rex sound. But Jobriath was one of the first openly gay rock and roll musicians signed to Elektra Records. So let's give it up for Jobriath. That whole album is great. Take Me, I'm Yours is probably his biggest hit, but he's got tons of good stuff. And we let off this block of music with a little fun one, Purple Hat by Sophie Tucker. And now it is 3:37, which means soon at 4 p.m., Gianni will be coming to take over with the Dirty Boulevard. After that, we've got Saturday Night Sesh. It's not DJ M-Series. It's Bruisecaster covering. So stay tuned for that. And then we have After Hours, 10 to midnight with Ricky today. And so you've got your Saturday listening all mapped out as always. KUAA 99.9, few messages from our lovely local businesses that we work with. And then I got a couple more songs for you. And I hope that you all have had a beautiful, beautiful Pride Month. I hope that you continue to have a beautiful Pride Month. Thank you for indulging me as I play queer classics by queer artists today on Sophie's Choice. I'm going to play CD Films. I almost said CD Films. Close. 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Say that 15 times fast. And then we're going to hear my favorite David Bowie song to wrap up the show. Thank you again for tuning in. This has been Sophie's Choice. I'm here every Saturday till 4 p.m. KUAA 99.9 FM.
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7: Here's a theory for you to disregard completely. 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

0: When I was 16, I was supposed to go out on a date with a girl named Julie. But there was another Michael in the class that she apparently thought the date was with. So she went out with him on my birthday. And she got him a cake at the restaurant. And it wasn't even his birthday, but I heard about it the next day in school. So that was the worst birthday I think I ever had.
1: Well, outside in the hall, there's a cat fight. 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
1: 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Happy birthday, Dominique. There you go. What can I tell you? What did we hear in that great long birthday set? We heard One Day Like This, Albo. Happy birthday to you, Killian McCarty. Concrete Blonde, happy birthday from their album Free. Altered Images, intro, happy birthday. The Dr. Seuss song, happy birthday to little Susie Spingle Spungle Sporn. Happy birthday yesterday, Hayden from Chow My Shining Star. Great covers record. And we started off with The Replacements, Birthday Gal from All Shook Down. 525, Dirty Boulevard, KUAA 99.9 FM. 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Dog hiking, dog walking, pet sitting, all sorts of pet stuff. I wonder if you could pay to pet a dog that's not your dog. Like if you could just say, hey, bring a dog over, let me pet the dog for 20 minutes and then phew, so you don't have to do it. Probably not. It's not a great idea. Anyway, MaryPetsUtah.com, pet sitting, pet hiking, pet walking, all sorts of stuff. Dirty Boulevard is also brought to you by or sponsored by the Heavy Metal Shop, 156 East, 900 South in the Maven District Building, open Tuesday through Saturday, noon until 6. Heavy Metal Shop gear, iconic Heavy Metal Shop clothing, gear, all sorts of stuff, plenty of records, plenty of records, plenty of t-shirts, plenty of items for your dog. They got everything, including the person who drove the bus when I went to school. I'm joking. Anyway, let's get back to it. Nick Cave. Let's do some Nick Cave. Dirty Boulevard, KUAA 99.9 FM. Once again, happy birthday, Dominique. 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

Dr. Johnny Fever sounds like you just stumbled out of like pizzeria that your grandpa and uncle has owned for years and years. And perhaps you have whiskey in your hand or something like that.

Hey, Snow White. It's going to be all right. The new pornographers, as opposed to... Oh, that's right. I guess there were old pornographers. Dirty Boulevard, KUAA, 99.9 FM. What did we hear before that? DJ Frosty. Well, we heard the Chiffons play Will You Still Love Me Tomorrow? And Nick Cave and the Bad Seeds doing Brompton Oratory. However, it's 5:40. As promised, the Sonny Rollins Jazz Joint. There isn't a guy... I could talk about Sonny Rollins for an hour. I won't bore you with it, but... Man, I think that guy was a genius. So, here you go. The Jazz Joint, Sonny Rollins, Dirty Boulevard, KUAA 99.9 FM, Radio Free Utah.

0: the late, sadly, great Sonny Rollins for your jazz joint. I'm out of here. I will see you next week. We heard, what did we hear? We heard Paul's Pal from Tender Madness. We heard St. Thomas from Saxophone Colossus. And from The Bridge, we heard Without a Song. Dirty Boulevard, KUAA 99.9 FM, Radio Free Utah. 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